Death Cab for Cutie on Out of the Box from the former album of the week here called I Built You a Tower. That was Trapdoor. We also heard from the British duo Good Neighbors with a new song called Superstar that will presumably be out on their sophomore album soon. And I started off that set with Sookie Waterhouse, who has just released her third album, Loveland. And that was a great track off of it called Jukebox. I'm Paul Shagru, and here's another collaboration between Panda Bear and Sonic Boom, two one-man bands who have gotten together for a new album called A Question of When. Many of the songs deal with the threat of AI. In fact, they have such a paranoia of it, they've only released the album on cassette, vinyl, and CD. Here's Lucky Charm from Panda Bear and Sonic Boom on Out of the Box.

Goose on Out of the Box, who have just released their new album, Big Modern, and that's the title song to it. We also heard from the trio of siblings known as Balin with their new song, Swim, and Panda Bear and Sonic Boom collaborated on a song called Lucky Charm from their new album, A Question of When. I'm Paul Shagru, and I'll play you a song from the album of the week now, the new one from Aaron Lee Tazjian called Get Over It, Underdog. He's been recording for quite a while, but he ran into some troubles with writer's block and called on his good friend Todd Snyder to help him out. Todd passed away back in November, but before he did, they wrote this song together. It's called The Real. Here's Aaron Lee Tazjian on Out of the Box.

That's B.B. Stockwell on Out of the Box, who debuted that unique voice of hers with a great album last year. And she has now followed that up with an 8-song EP called Volume 1. That was one of the songs from it called Ant Farm. We heard the Mountain Goats before that with one of a handful of songs they've released ahead of their next album, which will be called Ages, coming out in August. That was Shallow Grave. And we heard Aaron Lee Tasjian collaborating with the late Todd Snyder on that song called The Real. It's from the new album Get Over It, Underdog by Tasjian that I'm featuring as the album of the week. So I'll play plenty more from it tomorrow night and Thursday and on the Saturday edition of the show. Right now, though, I'm going to get into a set of the blues, and I'll start it up with Chris O'Leary from his new album Blue Collar. Here's Justice Must Be Blind on Out of the Box.

I got dragged in a family court with you. I said, ain't them children's fault. I known about a year, that little one there, he's almost two.

Playing the blues on Out of the Box, and that's an artist that you might be familiar with through his work with ZZ Top. Billy F. Gibbons and the BFGs doing Hanging on a Cliff. That's going to be on a new archival release being put out in collaboration with the 50th anniversary of Antone's, the famous Austin, Texas nightclub where Billy F. Gibbons and his band has played many times. We heard Joanne Shaw Taylor before that, and Bad Boy. That's her latest release that'll be on her next album. And Chris O'Leary has just released his new one, Blue Collar, and that was a song from it called Justice Must Be Blind. I'm Paul Shagrew. I've got time for one more set, and we'll go out with some politically oriented songs. This first one from the album Masks Off by Jesse Wells on Apple.

0: Some socially conscious new releases to finish up out of the box tonight. That was Old Crow Medicine Show's Revolution Now. We heard Margot Price covering a Blaze Foley song called Oval Room. And Jesse Wells started that set with Domestic Error. And that's going to do it for me, Paul Shagrew. Thanks for listening tonight. Talk to you again tomorrow night at 7 with more new rock, Americana, and blues.
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0: 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So take it away, Jay.

Yeah, drumming great Steve Gadd and the Steve Gadd Band live, obviously, out there in Phoenix, back at the Chicken Shack, also featuring the late, great organ master Joey DeFrancesco. And the record came out a couple of years back. Drumming great Steve Gadd and his band, getting us into our jazz program, Sennett in Session. Hi, everyone. I'm Jay Sennett, host and producer for the show. Thank you, as always, for listening to 89.5 WHRV HD Norfolk, 88.5 WHRG HD Gloucester Point, 90.1 WHRX HD Nassauwetix, 91.9 WHRE HD Eastville, and 88.1 WHRL Emporia. Thanks so much for tuning in. I hope you had a great day. Jazz now throughout the remainder of the evening. Let's get back to the music. Some jazz fusion here, paying tribute to Jeff Beck. From the Freeway Jam to Beck and Back on Tone Center Records. This is Lead Boots on 89.5.

Great playing and writing. Pianist Sean Mason from The Southern Suite, closing out the set with a track called Final Voyage. And the Finnish Afro-Cuban Jazz Orchestra out of Helsinki with Manteca before that. And starting the set, some jazz fusion there. Jazz rock fusion. Paying tribute to the guitar icon Jeff Beck. Freeway Jam to Beck and Back. The CD on Tone Center Records. Lead Boots, the track featuring drumming great Vinnie Caliuta. I'm Jay Sennett. We're underway with jazz here on Sennett in Session. Thanks so much for tuning in. Bill Evans and Toots Thielemans from the Affinity release with Tomato Kiss to start this set of two.

That's a group called the Psychic Horns, self-titled release from several years back. The track there called 91, closing out the set of two, and Bill Evans and Toots Thielemans from the Affinity release with Tomato Kiss, starting that set of two on Warner Brothers Records. Send It In Session right here in 89.5. I'm Jay Sennett, host and producer for the show. Thank you for tuning in. The legendary trumpeter, Nat Adderley. His son, Nat Adderley Jr., is an outstanding pianist. Nat Sr. was the trumpeter with his older brother, Cannonball Adderley. And Nat Jr. finally released a record under his own name. He was the musical director for Luther Vandross for many, many years. But he's an outstanding jazz pianist. Took So Long, appropriately titled for his CD. Nice rendition of On Green Dolphin Street here to start the set, Nat Adderley Jr.

From right here in the Hampton Roads area, guitarist Henry Johnson, Henry M. Johnson, from his Feel It release, record he put out several years back, Whatever It Takes, the track, closing out the set of three, Henry Johnson. And Henry still plays around here. He has his own band, and check him out, one of the greats indeed from Hampton Roads. And the Royal Bobsters from the Party of Four, On a Misty Night and the Gypsy, kind of a medley of tracks there from the Royal Bobsters, outstanding vocal ensemble. And pianist Nat Adderley Jr. from Took So Long with On Green Dolphin Street, starting the set. 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Javier Narro and his jazz orchestra up next from the Alcibalon CD. Couple of tracks, Make It So, an original piece, and Softly's in a Morning Sunrise, featuring vocalist Veronica Swift, Javier Narro, and his jazz orchestra.

Just sensational arranging and performances on this record. Javier Nero and the Jazz Orchestra, Al-Kibulan, the name of the CD, Softly as in the Morning Sunrise, and Make It So. Doing all the writing and arranging. He didn't write Softly as in the Morning Sunrise, but he arranged it. And Veronica Swift was the featured vocalist on the track. Send It In Session, great jazz. Monday through Thursday nights from 9 until 1. Saturday mornings from midnight until 4 and Sunday afternoons from 1 until 5. Thank you so much for tuning in. Bassist Nat Reeves up next from his Now in Time release with a track he wrote called Cadia's Dance on 89.5.

As Hendrik Merkens from his Samba Tanto release with nice rendition of My Romance, wrapping up that set of two, and bassist Nat Reeves from Now in Time with Cadia's Dance. Send it in session here on 89.5. Nat Reeves, a Virginia native. He's from the Lynchburg area, originally, actually. One of the great bass players playing today, Nat Reeves. Doesn't live in the state now. He lives up in Connecticut or Massachusetts, somewhere up there in the New England states, but originally from Virginia. Great bass player. Send it in session right here in 89.5. Music from trumpeter Jeff Beal from the Three Graces release with a track called The Watchers into the set.

That's trumpeter Takuya Kuroda from his Rising Sun release with Afro Blues, closing out the set of two, and trumpeter Jeff Beal from the Three Graces release with a track called The Watchers. You're listening to Jazz right here on Senate in Session. New music from pianist, composer, and arranger Helen Sung and her big band, Oracles, the name of the CD, starting with a track called Convergence on 89.5.

Fantastic writing and playing and arranging from pianist Helen Sung and her big band, Oracles, the new CD, Positively CT, and Convergence. A couple of tracks there from the Helen Sung big band. Send It In Session right here in 89.5 WHRV HD Norfolk, 88.5 WHRG HD Gloucester Point, 90.1 WHRX HD Nassauwetix, 91.9 WHRE HD Eastville, and 88.1 WHRL Emporia. Wherever you're listening from, thank you so much for tuning in. Hoping you are enjoying the set. Here's a Brazilian guitarist, Sergio Pereira, from his Colors of Time CD, a track he wrote called So They Sleep on 89.5.

That's drummer, composer Jeff Tane Watts from his Bar Talk release with a track called Kiss, closing out the set of four, and the Brazilian project led by guitarist Chico Pinheiro from their Veranda CD with a track called Sunset, and the Baylor project, Gene and Marcus Baylor from The Journey release with Our Love Is Here to Stay, and Sergio Pereira from Colors of Time, a track he wrote called So They Sleep, kicking off that set of four. Jazz right here on 89.5. And keep in mind, you can hear my show anytime, day or night, on your computer. All you have to do is go to whrv.org/Senate in Session. And there are archive programs there, and you can also see my playlist for those shows. That's at whrv.org/Senate in Session. Here's pianist Jeb Patton to swing us into this set.

And there are archive programs there, and you can also see my playlist for those shows. That's at whrv.org/Senate in Session. Here's pianist Jeb Patton to swing us into this set.

Some nice jazz fusion there from a group called The Outer Net. The Light and the Fury, the name of the CD. Menacing Images, the track. And the LeBerf Brothers from their Off-Center release, In Captivity, the name of the track. One plays saxophone and the other plays piano, the LeBerf Brothers. And the vocal ensemble jazzed to the max from their Cream Cheese and Bagels release with Fascinating Rhythm. The New Orleans CAC Jazz Orchestra from the Mood Indigo release with Let's Get Lost. The great Johnny Adams singing some blues, and pianist Jeb Patton starting the set from the New Strides release with a track called Billy kicking off that set. Send it in session here at 89.5 WHRV HD Norfolk, 88.5 WHRG HD Gloucester Point, 90.1 WHRX HD Nesawatix, 91.9 WHRE HD Eastville, and 88.1 WHRL Emporia. Music from the Scottish National Jazz Orchestra up next from the American Adventure release with Wayne Shorter's Pinocchio starting this set.

Wrapping up, nice set there with pianist Richie Bayrak, who passed away recently. One of the greats indeed. Had such a unique, original approach and deep approach to harmony. Man, just extraordinary pianist, really. Conceptually, just an amazing musician. Great pianist from the Concord Records series they put out several years back called the Maybeck Recital Hall series. This is Richie Bayrak. That series features all pianists in solo piano settings. Richie Bayrak live at the Maybeck Recital Hall. A medley of tracks, let's see, Over the Rainbow and In the Wee Small Hours. Richie Bayrak closing out that set of four. And kind of a jazz fusion ensemble out of the Netherlands. Haven't heard from them since. Not sure if they're still together. Sticks and Strings, the name of the trio, bass, drums, guitar, You Are You, the name of the CD, which came out on Timeless Records, I believe, several years back. Monopoly, the name of the track there, from the group Sticks and Strings. And pianist Mark Copeland from Someday. And we heard Let's Cool One, Thelonious Monk composition, pianist Mark Copeland. Bill Stewart, some fantastic drum work on here. And the Scottish National Jazz Orchestra, led by saxophonist Tommy Smith, from the American Adventure, starting with Wayne Shorter's Pinocchio, kicking off that set of four. Jazz right here on Send It In Session until the top of the hour. We have time for one more set. And let's start this set with another Virginia artist, Hampton Roads native, drummer, composer Nate Smith from Nate's Live Action CD, which just won him two Grammys. One of the Grammys was for Best Alternative Jazz Record. So it's not really a straight-up jazz record. There are like R&B influences, some light jazz fusion. Very interesting project. So let's start this set with a track from Nate's Live Action CD with a piece called Automatic on 89.5.

Beautifully done, pianist Brian Dickinson with the string quartet from the October Songs release, Autumn Glow, the name of the track, wrapping up the set of four, and saxophonist Jesse Davis from the Reflections release with Blue Autumn, and the Marcin Wazalewski Trio out of Poland. They were the trio that backed up the late trumpeter Tomasz Stanko for many, many years. Fantastic trio. From their January release, Diamonds and Pearls, and drummer Nate Smith from his Live Action CD, starting the set with a track called Automatic. And that wraps up another edition of Send It in Session. I'm Jay Sennett, host and producer for the show. Thank you, as always, for listening to 89.5 WHRV HD Norfolk, 88.5 WHRG HD Gloucester Point, 90.1 WHRX HD Nassauwetix, 91.9 WHRE HD Eastville, and 88.1 WHRL Emporia. Hope you enjoyed the show. Time for me to pack it up and head on out, and we'll let Chick Corea from the Chick Corea Plays collection, one of his children's songs. He's written several of these short pieces to take us up to the top of the hour. Stay with us. More great programming coming your way here on 89.5.

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1: And this is Morning Edition on WHRV. Some lawmakers are questioning conditions at immigration detention centers for people with disabilities after one man's ordeal in Georgia went public. Stay with us for the details. And switching gears to traffic, still seeing backups at the Monitor Merrimack Bridge Tunnel northbound of about 2.5 miles. Things are moving smoothly at the HRBT. And according to data from Oculus Rail, the railroad crossing in Portsmouth at Portsmouth Boulevard East is currently blocked by a train. Flood watch in effect from 9 a.m. this morning through tomorrow evening. Flash flooding caused by excessive rainfall is possible. We are talking about areas here, our listening area, Chesapeake, Norfolk, Portsmouth, Suffolk, and Virginia Beach, as well as Eastern Currituck, Gates, Bertie, and more. 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
2: Live from NPR News in Washington, I'm Dave Mattingly. President Trump is threatening to expand the war with Iran and attack an underground site located next to an Iranian nuclear facility. That site is known as Pickaxe Mountain. Speaking to reporters at the White House yesterday, Trump said U.S. forces would be hitting the area, in his words, pretty soon and very heavily. NPR's Kat Lonsdorf says Defense Secretary Pete Hegseth was on Capitol Hill yesterday, asking the Senate Appropriations Committee for tens of billions of dollars more for the war with Iran.
3: Hegseth and the chairman of the Joint Chiefs of Staff, Dan Kane, testified before the Senate Appropriations Committee, defending the administration's request for $87.6 billion in supplemental funding. Much of that money, but not all, is for the war in Iran. It was the first time the Trump administration has faced public questions since the ceasefire collapsed. Senator Patty Murray, a Democrat from Washington State, called the cost of the war astronomical and demanded to know what has actually been achieved.
4: We hear a different rationale for this war every few days.
3: She said the request for funds should come through the annual appropriations process and not as an emergency. Hegseth argued the request was, quote, urgent for the immediate needs of the Pentagon. Kat Lonsdorf, NPR News, Washington.
2: Jordan says it intercepted more Iranian missiles and drones fired at the kingdom today after the U.S. carried out another night of airstrikes against Iran. This is NPR News.
5: The temperature is scorching, and you're stuck in traffic with an air conditioner that's blowing warm air. Repairs can cost hundreds of dollars, but thanks to a chemical breakthrough designed for the moon, drivers can now fix the problem themselves for a fraction of the price.
6: This is Innovation Now, bringing you stories behind the ideas that shape our future.
5: On the moon, temperatures can swing from a frigid 279 degrees below zero to a scorching 260 degrees Fahrenheit. So NASA needed a thermal control system that could keep astronauts comfortable without using too much energy. In the late 1990s, NASA's Goddard Space Flight Center awarded a Small Business Innovation Research, or SBIR, contract to Mainstream Engineering Corporation to develop a heat pump for spacecraft. While working on the project, the company invented a unique liquid additive called Quick Boost. This chemical circulated through the system like a lubricant, boosting its cooling capacity. Recognizing the additive's potential, InterDynamics Incorporated exclusively licensed the technology, bringing the NASA-derived Quick Boost to the automotive market. Their do-it-yourself Arctic Freeze kits allow drivers to recharge their car's refrigerant so the system can blow cool air. For Innovation Now, I'm Jennifer Pulley.
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1: 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I wanted to drop back on because I just had some updates to traffic that I want to make you aware of. Westbound traffic at the HRBT was just stopped just a few moments ago. And eastbound at the HRBT is currently backed up a mile. Now, I did mention earlier that northbound at the Monitor Merrimack is currently backed up 2.5 miles. Southbound also, you may see some delays. There's an incident that has the southbound right shoulder closed at this time. So just to make you aware that those items, those delays are happening right now. 81 degrees in Norfolk. It's an overcast kind of morning. High today near 87, and we're looking at an 80% chance for showers. We'll update weather fully in about 7 minutes. This is Morning Edition.
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0: 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I'm Leila Fadel.
7: And I'm Michelle Martin. Good morning. Arizona Republicans picked staunch allies of President Trump in their primary races on Tuesday.
0: The candidates for governor and secretary of state both denied the 2020 election results.
7: Ben Giles is here to tell us more. He's political editor at member station KJZZ in Phoenix. 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
8: Good morning.
7: So what do we know so far?
8: Well, so far we know that far-right candidates are sweeping statewide primaries. 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
1: And you're listening to Morning Edition on WHRV. Good morning to you. I'm Christy Walsh. Awfully glad you tuned in this morning to join us. President Trump is actively campaigning for Republicans who are on the ballot this year, and that's fine with Democrats.
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1: 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I'm Christy Walsh. In some states, farmers must adjust to changes in the farm bill that closed a loophole they used to grow hemp for the use in THC products. Stay with Morning Edition for the details. And switching quickly to traffic, let's get you where you're going safely this morning. Centerville Bridge still on track to open at 8:05 this morning. Monitor Merrimack Bridge Tunnel southbound. VDOT reporting an incident that may cause delays with the southbound right shoulder closed. Over at the HRBT, eastbound sporting a 1.5 mile backup. Westbound backed up 2.5 miles, and a crash in Norfolk on Interstate 564 at mile marker 2.1 near NIT Intermodal. The west exit 1 narrows. 81 degrees in Norfolk at 7:30. This is WHRV's Morning Edition.
2: Live from NPR News in Washington, I'm Dave Mattingly. Jordan says it intercepted more Iranian missiles and drones today, hours after the U.S. military carried out its 11th consecutive night of airstrikes against Iran. U.S. Central Command says the latest strikes by American forces hit a number of Iranian targets, including airport hangars and drone storage sites. Jordan says Iran targeted the port city of Aqaba in its latest attacks. No casualties were reported there. The U.S. Conference of Catholic Bishops is weighing in on recent fatal shootings in Texas and Maine involving federal officers carrying out immigration enforcement efforts during traffic stops. NPR's Jason DeRose has more.
3: U.S. bishops have released a statement saying acts that diminish or disregard the dignity of any person should never be normalized. They go on to say racial profiling in particular violates God-given dignity and inflicts, quote, profound harm on individuals, families, and communities. Last November, Catholic bishops passed a resolution highlighting how disturbed they were to see within their flocks what they called a climate of fear and anxiety. The new bishop's statement also chastises the vilification of law enforcement. The Trump administration says it plans to continue immigration actions involving traffic stops as a tool to enforce immigration laws. Jason DeRose, NPR News.
2: This is NPR News from Washington. Coastal communities from the western Florida panhandle to Morgan City, Louisiana, are under tropical storm warnings this morning because of Bertha. The storm continues moving slowly westward in the Gulf of Mexico with top sustained winds of 50 miles per hour. Forecasters at the National Hurricane Center in Florida say Bertha will likely weaken in the coming days as it continues its trek across the Gulf. It's the second named storm of the Atlantic hurricane season. A bridge linking the U.S. and Canada is set to open next week. Officials in Ottawa say there will be no joint ceremony when it does. As Dan Karpinchuk reports, Canada's government cites ongoing trade tensions between the two countries.
4: Rather than opening with pomp and a ribbon-cutting ceremony, the long-delayed Gordie Howe Bridge between Windsor and Detroit will just open. A statement from Ottawa said in light of the trade action threatened by the U.S. earlier this week, it would be inappropriate to proceed with a celebratory event between the two countries. The statement comes a day after President Trump announced an additional 50% tariff on a range of Canadian goods to take effect in less than 30 days. Canada says it remains committed to opening the bridge, and the milestone will be celebrated among Canadians on Friday. A spokesperson in Ottawa says the decision not to proceed in a joint celebration has not impacted the revenue-sharing deal for the bridge. For NPR News, I'm Dan Karpinchuk in Toronto.
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1: 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David Remnick speaks with the Democratic politician Rahm Emanuel about his recent speech in Tel Aviv and whether the United States should end military support for Israel. 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
6: It's Morning Edition from NPR News. I'm Leila Fadel.
7: And I'm Michelle Martin. Good morning. President Trump travels to Georgia today. It's a swing state with a key Senate race in the fall. And it's the latest stop in what the White House has promised will be an active campaign year for the president. But as NPR's senior political correspondent Tamara Keith reports, that strategy is counterintuitive.
8: When you have a president with a low approval rating going into the midterms, the conventional wisdom is to keep him away from competitive races. Charlie Dent is a former Republican congressman from Pennsylvania, and he says that's exactly what happened in 2006.
9: George Bush understood that he wasn't going to be an asset in my district at that time. He didn't take it personally. I mean, he understood. He wanted me to win.
8: President Trump's approval rating is deeply underwater, even worse than it was in 2018 when Republicans lost control of the House in a blue wave. But Trump isn't following the traditional playbook. Earlier this year, he held a rally in New York with one of

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1: And this is WHRV. And still ahead on Morning Edition, some lawmakers are questioning conditions in immigration detention centers for people with a disability after one man's ordeal in Georgia went public. Stay with us for the details. And looking at traffic to get you where you're going, heavy but steady at the HRBT and at the Monitor Merrimack. Heavy but steady also there. You may see some slowdowns, more so northbound. But other than that, things are looking pretty good. Traffic's moving along. 81 degrees in Norfolk at 8:30. 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
2: Live from NPR News in Washington, I'm Dave Mattingly. Jay Clayton is a step closer to becoming the next director of national intelligence. The Senate Intelligence Committee has voted to advance Clayton's nomination to the full Senate. The vote was 9-8 along party lines. Senate Democrats have been critical of Clayton after he declined to acknowledge Joe Biden as having won the 2020 presidential election at a hearing last week, choosing instead to say Biden had been certified as the winner. A Senate committee is expected to vote this week on Dr. Erica Schwartz to be the next director of the Centers for Disease Control and Prevention. NPR's Ping Huang reports.
3: In her recent confirmation hearing, Schwartz said she would change how the CDC communicates with people.
4: I want to be the CDC director for all Americans. I don't want to be a paternalistic CDC director.
3: Schwartz said she wanted to serve both Americans that believe in vaccines and those that have concerns. It taps into a debate over how to build public trust after the challenges of the COVID pandemic. Jessica Steyer founded the health communications company Unbiased Science.
5: It's no longer just about being the smartest person in the room or being the expert. That means nothing if people won't listen to you.
3: Steyer says public health has data and good intentions, but needs to be more relatable to people. Ping Huang, NPR News.
2: This is NPR News from Washington. President Trump says a site next to an underground nuclear facility in Iran will soon be hit by U.S. forces. Speaking to reporters at the White House yesterday, the president said Pickaxe Mountain, as it's known, would be hit very heavily, and the president added there's nothing Iran can do about it. American forces have now carried out 11 consecutive nights of strikes against Iran. There's a fuel shortage in the Israeli-occupied West Bank as people wait for hours in long lines at gas stations. NPR's Nuha Muzla reports.
6: Two officials with the Palestinian Authority's Petroleum and Fuel Commission told NPR that Israel has decreased by more than 20% the amount of petroleum it lets enter the West Bank each day. They asked to remain anonymous because they were not authorized to speak publicly. COGAT, the Israeli military agency which controls entrance and exits to and from the West Bank from Israel, did not respond to an NPR request for comment. The resulting gas shortage has been worsened by a cash crisis. The Bank of Israel limits how much cash it takes from the Palestinian Authority. That means gas stations who are often paid in cash have not been able to transfer that money into bank accounts to then pay Israeli petroleum suppliers. For NPR News, this is Noha Musleh, Ramallah.
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0: Back to our conversation in a moment, but first a word about tomorrow's show. If you've been outside lately, you've likely noticed the heat, and even for the healthy of us, high temperatures can be dangerous at best, lethal at worst. Heat is consistently the deadliest weather event in the U.S. But as temperatures rise year after year, what's being done to mitigate the effects of heat? Whose responsibility should it be to respond to extreme heat waves and keep people out of the hospital? We want to hear from you. You can leave us a voicemail at 855-236-1A1A. How are you responding to the heat, staying cool this summer? What are your city officials doing? You can email us 1A@WAMU.com. And we'll share your stories tomorrow on 1A. Let's get back to our special call-in about the U.S., the 250th anniversary, and what you want to see by the 300th anniversary. We're here with Georgia State Representative Jasmine Clark, a trained microbiologist and Democrat representing the 108th District in the Georgia State House. She's also the Democratic nominee this year for Georgia's 13th Congressional District. Georgia State Representative Stephen Sains is a Republican representing Georgia's 180th State House District. Both Representative Clark and Representative Sains are co-chairs of the Georgia chapter of the Future Caucus. Ted Johnson is also with us. He's a senior fellow at the think tank New America and a columnist at the Washington Post. And you can join the conversation by calling 855-236-1A1A. Speaking of the heat, we're getting a lot of calls about climate. Let's go to Maria in New Hampshire. Maria, welcome to 1A. What do you want to hear?

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1: Temperatures are rising across the United States, and the extreme heat is having devastating effects. Heat is consistently the deadliest weather event in the U.S. As we experience higher temps year after year, what can we do to stay safe, and how are cities responding? That's next time on 1A.
2: 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Water levels at the popular Roanoke Smith Mountain Lake are still more than 5 feet below full pond. Conditions local first responders say are contributing to a growing number of boating hazards. We'll have more on that story from the newsroom coming up at 12:04.
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0: 20 armed sunflower star is a highly endangered sea star in the Pacific Ocean. After an undersea pandemic nearly wiped the species out, a Northwest tribe is working to bring the sea stars back from the brink of extinction.
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7: Back to our conversation in a moment, but first a word about tomorrow's show. I have gotten so many heat alerts this summer for extreme heat. I imagine you have also. Even for the healthiest, high temperatures can be dangerous at best and lethal at worst. Heat is consistently the deadliest weather event in the U.S. But as temperatures rise year after year, what's being done to mitigate the effects of heat? Whose responsibility should it be to respond to extreme heat waves and keep people out of the hospital? 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How are you responding to the heat and staying cool this summer? What are your city officials doing? What do you want them to be doing? 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We're back with the latest installment of Pending, our series about dealing with life's uncertainties. We're talking about how to make difficult decisions and feel confident in your choices with professional decision coach Nell McShane Wolfhart. Let's get back to your questions. Some of you are facing the difficult decision of where to move. A member of our text club writes, I'm in my 70s and I thought I was ready for retirement, but everything, prices, stress, healthcare, angry Americans are pushing me to a long lost dream. I took my first trip to Europe in 2008. I love the food, culture, and way of life. All of my adult obligations have been satisfied, so I am considering moving to Europe. I am active, take no medications, still look forward to life. Should I move? Nell?
8: Well, first of all, I have to ask this person a practical question. Is it possible for them to move? Do they have a visa or a European passport? A lot of times I talk to people and they're trying to make a decision and they list their options for me. And it turns out that like one or two or more of those options aren't actually possible for them. Like they're not real options. So assuming that this person has figured out a way to live in Europe, I don't really see the downside. This sounds

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2: Mostly cloudy today with a high near 86. Showers and thunderstorms likely continuing into this evening. Overnight low dropping back around 71. Chance for showers and thunderstorms off and on through Thursday with a high temperature peaking near 79. 12 noon here at 89.5 WHRV. 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
4: A number of high-profile Democrats are already circling a potential 2028 run for the presidency. But few are as bluntly spoken as Rahm Emanuel.
5: You're going to have 31 flavors. It's going to be Baskin-Robbins. If I decide to do this, I'm going to be Rocky Road. That's the flavor I'm going to go with, brother.
4: Today on the New Yorker Radio Hour, the former Chicago mayor and advisor to Bill Clinton and Barack Obama, Rahm Emanuel, on what ails his party and what they need to do to win back the White House.
5: When people's backs are against the wall, their health care is now being denied to them. They expect us Democrats to show up. And we're showing up talking about bathroom access, sporting events, who gets to participate.
4: Rahm Emanuel joins me today. Plus, there'll be a few words from our film critic, Richard Brody, about Christopher Nolan's Odyssey. That's all ahead today on the New Yorker Radio Hour, right after the news.
6: Live from NPR News, I'm Lakshmi Singh. Today, President Trump carries out one of his most somber duties as commander-in-chief. He is attending the dignified transfer of four U.S. service members killed in action in the U.S. war with Iran. Before leaving Joint Base Andrews for Dover Air Force Base in Delaware, Trump told reporters he was about to carry out one of the hardest duties of his presidency.
7: All I'm going to say is we love you, we love your child, and that's what they are to them. They're their children. There's no games, no nothing. That's their child. And all you can do is throw out your hearts.
6: Since the U.S. and Israel went to war with Iran in late February, at least 18 American troops have been killed. The Iranian government says it has lost thousands of its citizens, many of them civilians. Trump is ramping up threats on Iran. In a post on social media, he said the U.S. would destroy bridges and power plants if Iran shoots at ships in the Strait of Hormuz. Here's NPR's Deepa Shivaram.
8: Attacking civilian infrastructure could constitute a war crime, but Trump says from now onward, if Iran fires missiles, rockets, drones, or any other weapons at ships in the Strait of Hormuz, the U.S. would respond by bombing one bridge or power plant. He added that those could include ones located in or near Iran's capital city, Tehran. The escalation comes as Trump has said he has no interest in meeting with Iranian negotiators. The war has gone on months longer than Trump said it would, and support for Trump's actions abroad and the higher price of goods that have come with it is dropping, even among his base. Deepa Shivaram, NPR News.
6: By a vote of 220 to 205, the U.S. House of Representatives has advanced a bill that would extend government funding until after the midterm elections. Six Democrats joined nearly all Republicans to send the funding package to the Senate, where Majority Leader John Thune said the chamber would act before leaving town for the August recess. NPR's Eric McDaniel reports.
9: Republicans want to avoid a third government shutdown, this one coming just ahead of the midterm elections. Democrats have forced two record-breaking shutdowns since President Trump began his second term, the first over federal subsidies for health insurance plans and the second over funding for the president's immigration enforcement agenda after federal personnel killed Americans in Minnesota earlier this year. Leader Thune says he'll work on a different version of the funding extension in order to attract needed support from Senate Democrats. If that doesn't pan out, he has a plan to pass a funding extension on a party line vote, avoiding the chamber's typical 60-vote threshold using a parliamentary quirk known as reconciliation. Eric McDaniel, NPR News, Washington.
6: Parts of the Gulf Coast are bracing for Tropical Storm Bertha's impact. People from Louisiana to Florida are expecting flood-generating rainfall and destructive wind gusts. It's the second named storm of the 2026 Atlantic hurricane season. This is NPR.
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3: I'm Barry Graham with these news headlines. A woman died and a man was injured following an early Tuesday morning shooting on I-264 in Norfolk. Police investigation determined two individuals were traveling eastbound between Campostella Road and Ballantyne Boulevard when their vehicle was struck by gunfire. The driver, a 39-year-old man, suffered serious but not life-threatening injuries. Alexis Style was killed in the incident. State police are investigating. A year-long feasibility study has determined that if Amtrak were to add a station stop in downtown Suffolk, an estimated 24,000 additional boarding could take place. Amtrak trains zip through downtown Suffolk daily, traveling between Norfolk and Richmond. Water levels at the popular Roanoke Smith Mountain Lake are still more than 5 feet below full pond, conditions local first responders say are contributing to a growing number of boating hazards. The rescues a part of water-related incident crews have responded to as a months-long drought pushed the lake to some of its lowest levels in its history, exposing areas that are usually underwater. The management company of Norfolk's Ghent John Knox Towers said a plan is in place to repair an elevator that has been out of service since April. This has left 150 residents in the 12-story high-rise with just one working elevator. Lawson Properties expects repairs to be completed by Friday. Residents in the high-rise have cited flooded floors, a collapsed top floor ceiling, and an inoperative in-house phone service. Barry Graham, WHRO News.
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4: Welcome to The New Yorker Radio Hour. I'm David Remnick. Rahm Emanuel is, by now, a Democratic Party elder. As a fundraiser, he helped bring Bill Clinton to power. And in the Clinton White House, Emanuel was instrumental in the 1994 crime bill and NAFTA and much else. Some of those positions turned out to be deeply unpopular in the Democratic Party, but Barack Obama made Emanuel his chief of staff. Emanuel is a combative centrist in the party, someone who prizes winning over ideology. Putting points on the board, he once called it. So it's remarkable in a way that Emanuel just gave a blistering speech to an audience in Israel on the direction that Benjamin Netanyahu has taken that country in recent years. Emanuel said that Israel's devastating war in Gaza and the settler violence in the West Bank, as well as Netanyahu's role in promoting the current war in Iran, is pushing Israel toward pariah status in many corners of the globe. Emanuel argues that the U.S. government should no longer reflexively lend Israel military support, as it has for so many decades. And this is a man whose father was born in Jerusalem and fought in the 1948 War of Independence. Rahm Emanuel is making no bones about it. He's contemplating a run for the presidency. And we spoke this past week. Rahm, I was just in Israel for a long reporting trip, and while I was there, you show up and you delivered some pretty bitter medicine to the Israelis. You gave a speech at Tel Aviv University. You basically said to Israelis, you don't have a problem with the Democratic Party.
11: you have a problem with America. What was your message that you wanted to bring to Israelis, and why did you bring it? Why now?
5: Yeah. You're a small country and an important ally. So let's step back. Somebody spent time as ambassador to Japan. Japan's quite popular. It's a long pole of America's Indo-Pacific policy. NATO enjoys not only bipartisan support in the House and Senate, but bipartisan support in the United States is above, I think the last time I saw, 57, 58% support. You're the one ally with unbelievable degradation. Its numbers are 32% support, used to be 64%. And among kids 30 or younger, my own three children's generation, you're in the low 20s, sometimes high teens. In 22 years, the country that my father fought for its existence and my uncle, who the family's named after, will be 100. We just celebrated 250 years. It's not sustainable politically. You've decided that your military power isn't a tool, but is your national security toolbox. And to you, every security challenge is a nail. Israel has more Nobel science winners than any other country on a per capita basis. Yet those scientists can't go to international conferences and join on research papers.
11: And many of them may leave if Netanyahu wins the election again.
5: Yes, but I met with the CEO of a top, top, top cybersecurity firm. He said if the government wins again, people will already leave. Many companies today that are Israeli-based, Israeli-founded, are setting up their companies outside the state of Israel.
11: Did you find that Israelis understand that this is not an ideologically narrow feeling? This ranges from J.D. Vance to Zoran Mamdani, and now you, who I think can be described as a centrist Democrat.
5: Yeah. Oh, I am. I laid out a 23-state solution that is actually it's a variation of the Arab League's proposal that would give Israel 21 countries with full diplomatic relations in the region to an economic strategy that also breaks out of its isolation and dependence on Europe, but makes it both of them heads and tails, makes Israel a member of the Middle East, a full participant in the Middle East, rather than standing apart from the Middle East.
11: But part of your message, Ram, was that unconditional support from the U.S. has to stop. It has to be conditional. It has to change. Now, this is not a recent problem or a recent idea. You've worked for the Clinton administration and then later for the Obama administration. Was our support for Israel too unconditional in those days?
5: So the short answer is yes, but not just limited to those two presidents. I did work with President Clinton on both the Oslo Accords, the Y Plantation, and while I wasn't an employee, I consulted with him often on Camp David with Ehud Barak and Yasser Arafat. When I worked for President Obama, I was direct to the prime minister. I didn't need 18. This is 18 years ago. I didn't need a war to realize it was the problem. I said, what you're doing on housing in the West Bank not only undermines the possibility of a two-state solution, will lead to the isolation of Israel, and will lead to perpetual conflict.
11: Reward for that was that he called you a self-hating Jew.
5: Loathing.
11: Ah, well, okay.
5: That's better. Self-loathing, number one, publicly. I was also in the room, and I think these two go together. I was in the room when President Obama made a decision. I encouraged him to make this decision to fund the Iron Dome. I happen to think being against provocative housing on the West Bank that undermines a two-state solution in funding the Iron Dome that saves thousands of Israeli civilians' lives are complementary, not contradictory. I do get the politics in Israel today doesn't support a two-state, so you have to make it more valuable. A 23-state solution is a more valuable solution both for the Israelis, Palestinians, and the Arabs. The Arab League gets stability, so they can get the economic big bang that they're looking for. Israel gets security, and they get a problem, meaning the West Bank, removed. And the Palestinians get sovereignty and get the determination of their own. So you make the politics actually work together rather than against the policy.
11: How did you feel about the way the Israelis prosecuted the war in Gaza? Somebody like David Grossman, who's hardly a self-loathing Israeli, used the word genocide with great pain, used the word genocide. Yeah. Other people like Ehud Olmert, former prime minister, has talked about war crimes. This is not just an opinion on the far, far left in Europe or something like that. Yeah. How would you describe the prosecution of the war?
5: I think Israel was reckless. You had no day after plan. Your own military begged for a day after plan. And now what you have is occupation and isolation. And again, look, I say this out of care for a country that's not only our allies as an American. This was a country my father fought for its existence. My uncle lost his life trying to create. You can't have, and this is the first kind of canary in the coal mine by way of example, Israel's 78 years old. The last 2 years, something happened that's never happened in the first 76. More people left than came. You think you're going to occupy the West Bank and Gaza, suppress the Palestinians' rights to self-determination, which I happen to think are legitimate, not more legitimate than Israel's security? One example that gets lost in this. For 50 years, there's been an Assad in Syria, father and son. You now have a Syrian president who has said publicly to Israel, we share a common enemy in Iran. He has asked for and seeking a security agreement. I will give you my AT&T calling card. Call him. Have the United States, where he's very desirous of the United States for economic and political and military relationship, have them facilitate the conversation.
11: Ron, when I got back just the other day, I was on the phone doing a reporting call with Naftali Bennett, former prime minister, minister of many other departments, former ally of Netanyahu. And I said, so what did you think of Rahm Emanuel's speech? He said, well, yeah, I don't like it when people come here and angrily lecture us on our security. Even somebody who's now in the opposition was not pleased. I don't imagine you made that speech to please anyone. How much of it was for domestic consumption here in the United States? It is very likely that you're going to run for president. We'll talk about that in a bit. How much was this speech directed toward particularly Democratic Party voters for a primary down the line?
5: Maybe, possibly a primary. David, since you wrote about my upfrontness to the prime minister in 2009, I wasn't thinking about a Democratic primary for president then. I was thinking about what was in the interest of both peace and Israel's security. Mm-hmm. The through line from working with President Clinton on the Oslo Accords and the peace with Egypt all the way through to this moment, that speech at Tel Aviv University, I've been consistent.
11: Has he changed? Has Netanyahu changed in your view?
5: Well, there's no doubt. I mean, the Netanyahu once called for a two-state solution.
11: Under pressure from the Obama administration at the Bar Ilana speech. As soon as he made that speech, he came off the stage and he looked at Martin Indyk, an American diplomat, and said, okay, there, I've said it. Now can we move on? With respect, I have to tell you that I feel sometimes the Americans are deluded by this. There's a famous clip of Netanyahu in an apartment, and he says in the ear of one of the people, loud enough for the cameras, of course, to pick it up, don't worry about the Americans. I know how to handle them. In other words, he's had full confidence that he can manipulate American public opinion, not least American Jewish public opinion, by going over the heads of presidents. You remember all too well, he came to the United States
5: 2015.
11: And he managed to get an invitation to Congress from the Republicans and got standing ovation after standing ovation after standing
5: ovation. David, even then, and I was mayor, but I said it publicly as others did, you have now made Israel a partisan political issue. And he has mismanaged U.S.-Israel relationships. I'm not going to live with myself biting my tongue. Now, I have told the prime minister 18 years ago the truth. When I've been here, I have been honest about, to the Democratic Party, how the cultural cul-de-sac has led us into a dead end.
11: How does your view differ on Israel from the critique from the left of the Democratic Party? How do you differ on your view of Israel from Zoran Mamdani?
5: Yeah, well, this actually is a classic thing. So the mayor wins his first election, but not the final. His team knew that I was coming and asked if he would like to have a meeting. So we met. The bulk of the conversation was, tell me about when you were mayor of Chicago, things mm-hmm. like that. It was, what's the combination to the lock? Kind of, it's a big job. So when he walks in, I said to him, I said, so who's going to hate this more, AOC or my rabbi? And he started laughing. And I said, I've listened to my rabbi sermon. I listened to his, I prefer my rabbi sermons. Okay. Last 20 minutes of an hour and a half, we got to the Middle East. And I said, because being mayor of New York, like Chicago, you do foreign policy.
11: Mm-hmm. Whether you like
5: it
11: or not.
5: I said, look, yeah. I'm going to be clear to you. The river to the sea will never happen because you're calling for the elimination of a Jewish democratic state and the Jewish people. Now, I don't believe in a greater Israel because it means there will be never, ever the self-determination of Palestinian people.
11: And the greater Israel, meaning the annexation of the West Bank and Gaza.
5: Yes. And I said, the difference between you and I is I want to acknowledge the Palestinian people's right to self-determination. You don't want to acknowledge the state of Israel or the Jewish people.
11: But how did he reply to you?
5: I haven't really thought about it in about a year. I think he was in the receptive mode. We didn't get into an argument because I don't think he made a decision.
11: I ask because I want to be fair to him that he didn't just take your description of his views.
5: No, I mean, he didn't do that, but we didn't listen. When you ask me, how do I differentiate? There are elements in the Democratic Socialist and maybe even activists in the Democratic Party that do not believe in the state of Israel. I, at least in my own view, support something you're advocating, which I happen to think is in Israel's interest, which is the Palestinian people will finally have a homeland. They have to spend money. And part of my visit was what I call healthcare diplomacy. We'll get to that maybe in this conversation, of how to build that up. I said, you have to understand when you say what you say, don't give me your crap about one nation. Well, everybody will live together. There's no kumbaya. I said, I hear what you
11: say.
5: There's
11: no binational state.
5: No. And I said, I at least understand the legitimacy of the Palestinian sovereignty and self-determination. You do not understand the Jewish people and what Israel means to them. Now, we didn't get into a big discussion because we weren't going to persuade each other. I made my point. He heard it. It wasn't something you wanted to argue about.
11: Let me ask you this. There is an election going on. Gadi Eisenkot, who's a 40-year Army veteran, a general, maybe you know him, is suddenly leading the polls. And he has the possibility, when there's an election in October, that he may form a government. What difference would a Gadi Eisenkot-led Israel mean, and one in which Netanyahu, after 19 years in office, is eclipsed?
5: Do I think a new government would exercise the muscle of the political diplomatic front of Israel that's been atrophying? I do. Do I think they'll do it on day one? No. But I think there's opportunities besides just Palestinian front. There's an opportunity on the Syrian front, and there's opportunities beyond occupation isolation in Gaza. That's why the 23 state, when you're a pariah, is a valuable political. You get 21 countries that will have full diplomatic relationship with Israel. All members of the Arab League signed on to this proposal. So my attitude is, game on, it's your proposal. The difference between 1990s and now, you actually have to stand up a Palestinian Authority that doesn't exist. The other piece of this, today, while you and I are talking, David, there's a story about how the UAE is building new ports around the Strait of Hormuz. The India, Mideast, European trade corridor that I outlined as the IMEC, that is the economic lifeline for the most technologically sophisticated country of that corridor. And it will be bypass the Strait of Hormuz, which is what Iran is trying to hold the world economy hostage. That too offers a complement. You can't beat something with nothing. You don't like my ideas? Fine. I can find fault with my ideas. I can tell you what the weaknesses are. Tell me what yours are.
11: Yeah, but
5: besides
11: I have
5: more
11: to tell
5: occupation.
11: You, as you indicated, in all the debate I've been hearing in the run for prime minister and for Knesset, it's obviously a parliamentary system, the impermissible thing is to mention the Palestinian question, the Arab-Israeli. It is not to be discussed. Even Yair Golan on the left barely does except to say there needs to be some resolution. And you're not even allowed to say that you'll make an alliance with the Arab parties when Palestinian citizens of Israel are 20% of the population.
5: 22.
11: Yeah.
5: And they're 10% of your Knesset. They are one-third of the entire medical staff.
11: Exactly.
5: And hopefully we can talk about that, of all of Israel. The reason we have also an interest in changing this, the United States, as you and I are talking today, is involved in one war right now with Iran. I don't want to be led into, not only led or engage or make a decision to go to war, I want a different type of Middle East, and that means changing up the dynamics and then build.
11: I spoke the other day with Danny Citrinowicz, who was years and years in Israeli military intelligence, and he said this war has been a strategic disaster.
5: Yes.
11: For Israel, for the United States, and for the entire Middle East. Who do you blame for it?
5: Well, I blame the president.
11: President Trump.
5: Yes. The prime minister has shopped this idea of military action to George Bush, turned it down and did the Olympic Games. Barack Obama turned it down and did more than the Olympic Games. To Donald Trump 1.0, he turned it down. To Joe Biden, turned it down. So I blame the president for saying yes to something, because you have agency and you are responsible for the men and women of this country. The JCPOA by President Obama. You had Russia and China on the side of enforcement. Today, they're backing Iran and funding them to kill allies and American soldiers. Two, you had all the uranium moved out. Today, the uranium is in the country. Three, the uranium was at 3%. Today, it's at 90% and in the country. Four, the Europe was part of, and the rest of the world was part of this agreement. Now the world is split on not only that agreement, but how to approach Iran. Five, you had international eyes and ears on the ground inspecting the nuclear facilities. They have been kicked out and haven't been in the region. Six, the Strait of Hormuz was open. Today you fought a war and all you're negotiating is the Strait of Hormuz.
11: So it's a great triumph all around.
5: Okay, so so when I look down this list, and again, I was for JCPOA, but I wasn't like, this is nirvana. It was a 51-49, a 52-48, and I thought it was worth the equity. Now you've taken the military action, and these are the consequences. They now not only have trying to build a nuclear weapon, they have a nuclear option, and it's called the Strait of Hormuz. That is a disaster. And others in Israel security know that this war was a total debacle, and the prime minister has been shopping this for 19 of his 20 years.
11: I'm speaking with Rahm Emanuel, and we'll continue in just a moment. This is the New Yorker Radio Hour.
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11: This is the New Yorker Radio Hour. I'm David Remnick, and I've been speaking today with Rahm Emanuel, an advisor to Bill Clinton and Barack Obama, a former congressman, and a former mayor of his native city of Chicago. Rahm Emanuel hasn't exactly declared that he's running for the presidency, but he's touring battleground states and releasing policy proposals at a pretty steady clip. He just gave a major speech in Israel criticizing that country's direction and saying that unconditional U.S. support for Israel is a mistake. Emanuel has also been very forward in his characteristically blunt way in going after people in his own party for what he sees as a fixation on identity politics. I'll continue my conversation now with Rahm Emanuel. Rahm, I don't think you're going to announce one way or another on this program.
5: I am not.
11: Whether you're going to run for president, but you haven't been shy about critiquing the Democratic Party.
5: And you your ability to spot the obvious is a gift.
11: It's amazing. It's taken years. You say you're, quote, done with the discussion of locker rooms. I'm done with the discussion of bathrooms, and we better start having a conversation about the classroom. Now, bathrooms in this context means transgender rights in general. You'd like Democrats to be done with that, but Republicans clearly aren't. Should Democrats really be silent in response to attacks on trans people? It just seems that this line is clever, but it doesn't do service to some human beings who want their rights.
5: Well, two things. Since it's about education, and I spent a good part of my tenure, the entire tenure as mayor, taking the worst public school system to what Sean Reuter and Stanford called the single best. In 2016, I passed a law a decade ago on bathroom access. Did I take my eye off of the graduation rates that we took from 56 to 84%? Not a chance. That's why parents send kids to school.
11: Why can't you do both?
5: Because you have an issue in which coming out of COVID also is a lightning rod that distracted. I didn't take Abraham Lincoln's name off a school in San Francisco. I didn't ask for defunding the police. I didn't get yourselves wrapped around a axle on the term Latinx, which nobody identifies with. It was an example, David, not just of this particular issue, of a party when people's backs are against the wall. They're holding on to that windowsill and they can't make a college payment. They can't make a home mortgage payment. Their health care is now being denied to them. They expect us Democrats to show up. And we're showing up talking about bathroom access, sporting events, who gets to participate. We just come out of COVID. Our reading scores and math scores are in the tank. 50% of our kids cannot read or do math at grade level. And we're going to talk about bathroom access? So my view is, if you want to win elections and you also want to help kids get prepared for the future, focus on the bottom line of what schools.
11: I understand that, Brown, but all I would say that there were times in earlier times with other groups that didn't have their rights, and they were told to be patient too, and the focus on their rights was distracting. That's what Letter from Birmingham Jail is all about, patience versus urgency.
5: As a country, we proved we couldn't do it because you haven't told me and asked me a single question how to get 50% of
11: our kids.
5: Wait a second. You started where you thought was a priority. I'm going to tell you.
11: I'm asking you, Rahm, about what's become, in a lot of your speeches and interviews, a kind of a tagline to differentiate yourself. I think that's the motivation.
5: It's not just a tagline. I passed a bill in 2016, 10 years beforehand. I made sure the kids had access to a bathroom. I just didn't let it distract from reading, math, or graduation rates. This is why I went down to Mississippi before anybody knew about the reading scores, because I pay attention to this. Not that others don't, but they went from 49 to 9. You have a president of the United States who's never mentioned it. No governor has called for an emergency meeting like you had other governors of both parties. Mayors aren't doing anything. You don't have a Department of Education, and people have accepted failure when we're and 50% of our kids can't read in third grade level, which doesn't make fourth and fifth and sixth grade in high school any easier. You have to prioritize what's an A and a B. I'm going to make sure children feel accepted. And the best way to make sure they feel accepted is they know reading, math, and high school graduation. One of the things we did in Chicago, only city to do it, only education system. Nobody gets a high school degree without showing us a letter of acceptance from a college, a community college, a branch of the armed forces, or a vocational school. That makes every child ready for tomorrow.
11: I want to ask you a little bit about the political moment. How much will Trumpism trail after him in 2028? How much of it is a cleanup operation if a Democrat wins, of any kind, a centrist like yourself, somebody more to the left, whatever it might be? How much does the hangover of Trumpism persist? Last week we had on Atul Gawande, and Atul Gawande estimates that the destruction of USAID has led already to 700,000 deaths and demonstrably will run into the seven figures. That's one little part of Trumpism. What is the damage report that a new president is going to have to deal with?
5: The presidency, whoever wins it, will be known as Hurt Locker. You're going to be cutting the wires everywhere, making sure that the bomb doesn't blow. There's going to be one on the fiscal side. You're going to have the level of corruption that has been normalized, and that degrades people's conscious support for a government that can meet their needs, not just serve those in office. You're going to have an economy, and I don't think, and I want to say this, you can't have a free market system with corruption. They're inconsistent. And for all these corporate leaders that have bitten their tongue in the destruction of the rule of law and replacing kind of how much you can buy access and influence, and making it the norm, it is undermining the most important thing, which is a system based on law and free of corruption and doesn't accept the degradation corruption brings to the free market. I think across the board, the failure in education, the failure, I think, in enforcing good environmental laws that bring advance our public health, every year he has proposed and actually driven cuts in our major research at the National Institute of Health, National Science Foundation, DARPA, the Defense Department, at a very time that China's advancing on research and increasing their funding, the genius with the Republican Congress support is cutting funding. I don't see how you win the future by cutting your way there. And so across the board, there will be not only cleanup, but I think there will be crises that have been delayed that are going to be accelerated.
11: Ron, we have midterm elections coming in a very few months. And the presidential race is already taking at least some form. How do you see that race shaping up?
5: Here's what I think is exciting. We've had two presidents, both President Biden and Trump, when you really step back, are trying to restore a past that's not coming back, David. Build Back Better, MAGA, while different in values, is retrospective. 2028, both for the Democratic Party and more importantly for the country, will be the first election since, I think, Obama 08 versus McCain that will be about the future. The reason I've been going to Mississippi or laying out ideas on research, education, high school, affordability of college education, 75-year political reform, 75 years, you're up and out, you can't be involved in the predictive marches, because I think we not only need fundamental change, but it's most importantly is how to make sure, to your core question a minute ago, how do you make sure the next 75 years of the 21st century are not China's, but America's? To the second point, a little more granular. 2024, Democrats didn't have a choice. We were told who our nominee was. Truth is, 2020, we didn't have a choice. Biden versus Bernie. Biden. It was over like that, even though Biden lost Iowa and New Hampshire. Bad. 2016, not really also. You're going to have 31 flavors. It's going to be Baskin and Robbins. As I said, if I decide to do this, I'm going to be Rocky Road. That's the flavor I'm going to go with, brother. Okay? And I think
11: But you remember very well that one of the advantages that Barack Obama had in 2008 was he was all potential. There was not much of a record there, right? He was a senator for 25 minutes. And
5: 24.
11: And a state senator. And so there was nothing to really hold on to. You have a record as long as your arm, as they say in the criminal justice system. You've
5: Did you have to use that metaphor?
11: You've had ups, and you've had some things that people are going to bang away at. They're going to bang away at, was NAFTA the right thing to do in the Clinton administration? Where, as mayor of Chicago, the Laquan McDonald case will trail you. The crime bill in 1994 will trail you. Do you see the fact that you have such long experience and arguably mistakes as well as triumphs to your record as a something that can drag you down in a race that's all about the future?
5: The only thing I can offer you is I've learned from my mistakes. And hopefully, like John F. Kennedy learned from the Bay of Pigs and he applied it to the Cuba Missile Crisis. I've learned from my mistakes. I've made them.
11: Give me an example of that, a serious one. Give me a serious mistake that you've learned from.
5: Look, I'm very proud of the record I built on education. Very proud of what we did in Chicago. I made a mistake cornering the teachers union early when I pulled the last year of Rich Daley's contract with the teachers, 4%. And I made Karen Lewis, who was then the president of the teachers union, put her back in the wall. We would have our disagreements, but I made it existential for her. And it made everything we were trying to do much

0: cornering the teachers union early when I pulled the last year of Rich Daley's contract with the teachers, 4%. And I made Karen Lewis, who was then the president of the teachers union, put her back in the wall. We would have our disagreements, but I made it existential for her. And it made everything we were trying to do much more difficult. I own that. When we had the second contract, they worked a year without a contract, which is unusual, because Karen and I were trying to solve the pension, and we did. Second is on all the other contracts I did with the other labor unions across the city, on everything. About 4 weeks before you would commence, I would ask the president to come in and say, give me your five priorities for this contract. Know when you come in, I'm going to give you five from me. I want you to take those five. I want you to tell me what you can live with, what you can't live with, or what you would like to change, or maybe meet me on the 50-yard line. And I'm going to do the same to yours. So that before the contract started, we had a meeting of the minds and understanding what was an A, what was a B, and where was a compromise. And so did I make mistakes? Damn right, I made a mistake. Did I learn from it? Yes. Did I apply it forward? The biggest supporters I had when I ran for mayor and ran for reelection, the building trades.
1: Rahm, I think you've made clear that you have no truck with socialism as an economic system. But I think you'd also agree that the level of income equality in this country has gotten so radical. Yes. And the flagrant behavior of the ultra rich has gotten so distant.
0: Yeah.
1: That
0: they've walled themselves off from the rest of the country.
1: But you
0: at every level.
1: But you know that world too. Your brother is one could arguably say is a big Hollywood mogul, knows Trump well, has done business in his yeah. area. Is he wrong to live like that? Is there something systemically wrong with the country that you can live like that?
0: I know that world, which is why I can upend it.
1: So how would you upend it?
0: I don't accept redistribution, and I don't accept crony capitalism and the corruption. I believe in growth. I think there are five pillars to it. One is turning a tax code away from preservation of wealth to creation. Two, which is true about American history. We live in an age where you earn what you learn, making sure everybody has something post-high school. Everybody, 100% set it as a goal, and I've laid out a plan from pre-K to BA and everything between. Three, double our research. I'm going to tax the prediction markets, and I'm going to tax online sport gaming, and it goes into an innovation fund for R&D, NIH, National Science Foundation, DARPA. Not replacing money, doubling it. Four, modernize our energy and digital infrastructure. And then fifth, as I proposed in the Dignity Act, where you have 23 Republicans and 23 Democrats, an immigration bill that's true to being a nation of immigrants and a nation of laws. Mm-hmm. And I tell you this one example from a bike trip I just had in New Hampshire. Met a couple not far from Hanover. He's a plumber. She sells real estate. They both are on the ACA for Obama, separate. Their premiums just went up $150 mm-hmm. bucks a month. And he wants to move into a home. They're not sure they can afford their health care. The whole system of the middle-class dream that I not took for granted, but I know I could achieve and I know my kids can, it's broken for everybody else. I think being an American is winning the lottery ticket of life. And if I decided to do it, is to restore confidence that possibility still is open. Doesn't mean you're going to walk through that door, but the door is open to you. And for a lot of people, they feel it's shut.
1: Rahm Emanuel, thanks so much.
0: Thanks, David.
1: Rahm Emanuel served in the Clinton and Obama administrations and as mayor of Chicago. Now, we're going to be talking a lot more about the upcoming elections, especially the midterms, with John Lovett, the co-host of Pod Save America. And we want to answer all your questions about the midterms and the next half of Donald Trump's second term. So please send your questions for John Lovett to New Yorker Radio, one word, New Yorker Radio, at WNYC.org, and we'll answer as many of them as we possibly can on one of our upcoming episodes. 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Stick around.

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7: This is the New Yorker Radio Hour. I'm David Remnick. So far, this year in film has been largely defined by two low-budget horror movies, Obsession and Backrooms, both big successes directed by very young upstarts still in their 20s. That's all about to change because this weekend, a highly anticipated blockbuster enters the fray, Christopher Nolan's epic version of Homer's The Odyssey.
8: After years of war, no one could stand between my men and home. Not even me.
7: I sat down with the New Yorker's film critic Richard Brody to talk about Nolan's Odyssey and what other movies are worth getting off the couch for this summer. Richard, I tried to get a ticket to the Odyssey. I went online, and it is sold out all over the place.
9: Mm-hmm.
7: You got in, of course, because you're the film critic, and you went to a screening.
9: Mm-hmm.
7: What did you think?
9: Well, it's good on its terms. The terms aren't so good, but the movie's pretty good. It's very hard to spoil that story. It's such an exciting story. And Christopher Nolan keeps it moving really nicely.
7: Mm-hmm.
9: But it's a very unusual interpretation or reinterpretation of The Odyssey, which I kind of enjoyed for its intellectual coherence and didn't quite enjoy for its lack of substance.
7: So I took a sneak peek at your review, and one of the things that you said was that the gods are missing. This is all about human beings. And in an epic poem in which the gods play a pivotal role, that's an interesting interpretation.
9: Yeah, exactly. Athena is played by Zendaya, but her role is cut down to a few more or less cameo-like appearances. Essentially, he turns the Odyssey into an American-style, a Hollywood-style action film. And Odysseus, far from being the glib, sly schemer that he is in Homer, is played, you know, very tight-lipped and terse, like a current-day military hero in movies.
7: So Matt Damon is more Jason Bourne than he is Odysseus?
9: Exactly. There's none of the glint in his eye that he had in Good Will Hunting.
7: Now, you've been brutal on Christopher Nolan. If I remember correctly, you said that Oppenheimer was kind of close to being a Wikipedia page, and which was pretty cutting for a film that won at least half the awards that year.
9: There's something strange about Christopher Nolan. You know, I, for instance, rather liked Inception and Interstellar and Tenet. I think that Christopher Nolan excels at science fiction precisely because it allows him a certain, let's say, emotional and even political freedom.
7: Mm-hmm.
9: With a film like Oppenheimer, where he is so devoted to the subject, to transmitting a particular message, and that's exactly the case with The Odyssey also, it's as if he's filming with his hands behind his back.
10: What does that mean?
9: It means he's not doing everything he's capable of doing. He's restraining himself. So, for instance, there are wondrous images in Inception. I don't think it's a great movie, but I think it's a movie that is, at moments, really audiovisually startling. The Odyssey is not audiovisually startling at any moment.
10: Really?
9: The Odyssey is filmed in some oddly, transparent, style-free way. In other words, it's pictures of actors acting. There's a lot of battlefield churn done in very quick cuts. But essentially, he's transmitting. He's not creating.
10: And what do you mean by that? Tease that out.
9: I get the feeling that he puts a lot more thought into the decor, a lot more thought into the landscapes, a lot more thought into the dialogue, a lot more thought into the messaging than he's putting into the way it looks and feels. And it's almost as if style, some sort of audiovisual artifice, would seem like a betrayal of a fundamental idea that he wants to get across.
10: Now, Richard, a lot was made about the casting in this film, in particular Lupita Nyong'o and Elliot Page's presence in the movie. Annoyed a lot of people, including, unbelievably, Elon Musk, who posted about it on and on. What do you make of the casting controversies, if that's what they were, in this film?
9: I don't want to attribute evil motives to the people who were upset, but I do. I think that it's simply a matter of plain and simple racism. I don't think that there are a great many classic scholars in the group of people who are criticizing that casting decision. But I actually think when the hard right cadre sees The Odyssey, they're going to be upset by something much more than the casting.
10: What's that?
9: This Odysseus, although he's a courageous warrior, he's also a troubled warrior. Essentially, this is Odysseus with PTSD. This is a traumatized Odysseus whose homecoming is essentially delayed partly because he's not ready psychologically to come home. Not that it's his decision. You know, the benevolent goddess Calypso keeps him on the island as her lover, but also is trying to put him back together to get him home. He's also a guilty warrior. The Trojan horse comes up quite often in this film. It's mentioned only briefly in The Odyssey, but it is shown plentifully in the movie. And the reason for it turns out to be paradoxical. Odysseus ends up feeling extremely bad about having broken the laws of Zeus by using that ruse to destroy Troy.
10: Richard, I'm curious how language works in this film. Obviously, there have been a lot of translations over the ages of the Odyssey. The most recent celebrated one is by Emily Wilson, a British scholar, who famously made the line a lot shorter, more colloquial, and it was a feminist translation in some way or another. How does any of that come through?
9: I don't think that Christopher Nolan translated The Odyssey on his own. By the way, I think Wilson's translation is wonderful from the perspective of being a brisk reader's translation.
10: I should tell the listener what you're not going to admit, which is that long ago you studied ancient Greek and made your way through at least part of the poem in the original. So you have a better grasp than most about how this poem works.
9: Yeah. Well, that's a long time ago. But the interpretation that Nolan brings is particularly interesting regarding women, female characters. Penelope is a wonderful character in this film.
10: This is Anne Hathaway playing that.
9: Anne Hathaway is terrific. She brings a strong melodramatic performance to a role that is written melodramatically, very forcefully.
11: Look at this great house. Stones as old as knowledge. At the mercy of some greedy, unwanted guests. The structure's nothing without people's respect for its meaning.
12: Zeus's law.
11: Treat others as you would be treated. And they abuse that, they destroy everything.
9: She's no shrinking violet in this film. She's trying to take control of her life and laments the fact that essentially it's a patrilinear monarchy in Ithaca. Similarly, Circe, far from being depicted as a merely evil seducer, is essentially a hard-bitten countrywoman of principle.
10: Well, you've done nothing to dissuade me from seeing this movie. I'm definitely going to go see it if I can ever, ever get a ticket. Now, let's pivot to a movie that's far from being a big-budget action epic, but something you feel strongly about, and that's the new documentary called Remake by Ross McElwee. What makes this film appealing to you?
9: It's a very sad film. The story concerns McElwee's son, Adrian, McElwee's a personal documentarian, and his son, Adrian, became a frequent presence in his films, especially in a film from about 10, 12 years ago called Photographic Memory, in which Adrian is a troubled adolescent. He's a remarkably creative young man who's having trouble, let's say, launching. Mm-hmm. And it seems as if his relationship to the movies that he's been in is in some way both inspiring him and troubling him. Mm. Remake adds one more dimension to this story. In 2016, at the age of 27, Adrian, who was already struggling with substance abuse in Photographic Memory, died of a fentanyl overdose. And Remake is McElwee's attempt to return to his life in films and to his life in films with Adrian, using footage that he had already filmed to reconsider both the relationship and the fact of having filmed him. And he also immerses himself in footage that Adrian himself made. And Adrian was a very talented filmmaker, in my opinion, who, had he kept at it, had he been well, would have been able to achieve something substantial.
12: First, there is a father, and he has a son. Then it starts all over. I am now the father, and I have a son. But something goes awry. Something goes off script. And then suddenly, you're gone.
10: It sounds devastating, the film.
9: It's devastating, it's very moving, and at the same time, it's very much a celebration of Adrian's life.
10: Now, the final film that you really have strong feelings about is called I Love Boosters, and that didn't get as much attention as I think you would have liked.
9: No, it didn't. It's the second film by Boots Riley, whose first film, Sorry to Bother You, was really wonderful.
10: I should say Boots Riley was profiled at length in a certain comic weekly known as The New Yorker by our colleague Emily Nussbaum.
9: Indeed, and it's a wonderful profile in which some of the things he talks about actually, I think, go far to explain why I Love Boosters, which I think is largely a terrific film, didn't in fact go as far, let's say, commercially and even critically as it should have. Fundamentally, it's a story of three women in the Bay Area, played by Kiki Palmer, Naomi Ackie, and Taylor Page, who are boosters. They steal high-end fashion and resell it. The character played by Kiki Palmer, named Corvette, has a special motive that gives the film a real kind of emotional and intellectual kick. Namely, she herself is an aspiring and very talented fashion designer. And the stores that they hit most of all are the stores of the merchandise by this one particular designer, who turns out to be their, you know, nemesis of sorts.
13: What would be your biggest challenge in a job like this?
14: Probably that I feel like I should have it all. Colors, patterns, beauty. Just want to take it all home, eat it up, and shoot it out of my eyes. I just feel like, give it to me. It's mine anyway.
9: And from the perspective of this premise, that is done with a great deal of humor and a great deal of visual flair and a great deal of raucous and wild comedy, it's a real success. But, you know, there's this line from Jean Cocteau that, you know, tact in audacity is knowing how far you can go too far. And
10: going too
9: Boots
10: far
9: Riley
10: enough.
9: Goes too far, too far.
10: Yeah.
9: You know, there was a science fiction dimension in Sorry to Bother You that I thought he handled extremely well. And in I Love Boosters, the first touch of it, which is the availability of a essentially a teleporting device, which is used to ship this woman's fashions from the factory in China where they're made to the U.S. without paying, is really ingenious. You know, the best tariff evader ever devised.
10: Now, while we're at it, are there any movies playing in theaters right at this moment that you'd recommend?
9: I shouldn't put it this way, but much to my surprise, I think Disclosure Day, which is still in theaters, is really well worth seeing. I think it's one of Steven Spielberg's best films, up there with 1941.
10: You've been saying this for years, the 1941 line, and it never fails to get a rise out of everybody.
9: No, but Disclosure Day is really well worth seeing. I get the impression, exactly like with 1941, that Steven Spielberg displays something that he hasn't displayed in most of his movies, namely an id.
10: Richard Brody, thank you so much.
9: David, thank you very much. Good to see you.
10: The New Yorker's Richard Brody. You can read read Richard on the movies every week at newyorker.com. And of course, you can subscribe to The New Yorker there as well, newyorker.com. I'm David Remnick. Don't forget, you can send your questions about the midterm elections for John Lovett, co-host of Pod Save America, and Love It or Leave It. 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
15: The stilts are working well, the headpiece is perfectly in place, and I'm able to grip my hands tightly with the fans billowing out behind me. I'm having to take really long strides in my stilts because I'm trudging through snow. And the hardest part of all is this ferocious wind that is blasting into my face because I'm walking across the top of a glacier in Antarctica.
16: 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I'm your host, Jody Powell. 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
15: 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And it was like totally thrilling. You felt like a kid on a trampoline.
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17: Live from NPR News, I'm Lakshmi Singh. The U.S. launched more airstrikes on Iran overnight, and Iran hit back against targets in the Gulf and Jordan. More from NPR's Jane Arraf.
18: U.S. Central Command said targets overnight included aircraft hangars and drone storage sites. Iranian state media reported explosions in seven Iranian provinces and said U.S. attacks included a strike on an electrical installation close to a nuclear power plant. Iran said it attacked targets in Jordan, Bahrain, and Kuwait, countries with an extensive U.S. military presence. Meanwhile, Yemen's Houthi rebels, backed by Iran, declared that a key Red Sea waterway, Bab al-Mandab, would be off limits to Saudi Arabia. Jane Arraf, NPR News, Amman.
17: Secretary of State Marco Rubio met with Chinese Foreign Minister Wang Yi today on the sidelines of a regional summit in the Philippines. Ashish Valentine has more from Taipei.
19: The senior ministers of the world's two largest economies spoke about the fragile truce in Trump's trade war with China and the future of the Middle East conflict. Rubio and Wang also used the summit to pitch their respective nations as guardians of regional stability. Tensions in the region were reignited after a clash between China and the Philippines in disputed waters. Rubio reiterated Washington's treaty obligation to help defend the Philippines, while saying it was important to continue dialogue between the U.S. and China. Xi Jinping is expected to visit President Trump in Washington in September. For NPR News, I'm Ashish Valentine in Taipei.
17: Trump-backed candidates are celebrating wins in yesterday's Republican primaries in Arizona. They include races for a congressional seat and the governor's mansion, NPR's Sage Miller reports.
20: Armed with Trump's endorsement, former NFL kicker Jay Feely is the Republican nominee in Arizona's first congressional district. He beat a candidate to his right. His Democratic opponent has not been decided yet. This seat is critical for Democrats to win if the party wants to take control of the House in November. Conservative Congressman Andy Biggs, Trump's pick for Arizona governor, also won the Republican nomination. Biggs refused to certify the 2020 election results over Trump's unverified claims that the election was stolen. If elected, Biggs would have power over the election process in the swing state. Biggs will challenge Democratic Governor Katie Hobbs for the office. Hobbs is considered one of the most vulnerable Democratic incumbents this midterm. Sage Miller, NPR News.
0: A Senate panel has voted 8-4 to advance President Trump's nominee to lead the Federal Emergency Management Agency. Cameron Hamilton temporarily led the disaster response agency at the start of President Trump's second term. He clashed with Trump in defense of keeping FEMA open and was abruptly fired. The former Navy SEAL is now a full Senate vote away from retaking the helm. From Washington, it's NPR News. Millions of people along the Gulf Coast from Louisiana to the Florida Panhandle are in the path of a tropical storm. Bertha is forecast to generate several inches of rainfall that could trigger flash floods and dangerous storm surge. An independent autopsy of the body of Nolan Wells shows the cause of death is undetermined pending an investigation. During a press conference at the NAACP conference in Chicago today, family attorney Ben Crump called for transparency from Mississippi public officials investigating the 18-year-old's death. Wells was found dead on an island 2 days after he left there. He was left there by friends on July 4th. Last year, the Trump administration made major cuts to a program designed to prevent the spread of HIV. NPR's Duri Bascarin reports on new data showing 77,000 fewer kids were served.
21: The State Department credits PEPFAR with saving 26 million lives since it was established under George W. Bush. One of the programs provides antiretroviral medications to children born with HIV. But newly released data show that 10% fewer children were served by the program after aid cuts over the last fiscal year. In South Africa, the program served half the number of kids as the year before. Researchers from the Heidelberg Institute of Global Health, which analyzed the data, found that the loss was substantially greater than what is normally seen from year to year, as fewer babies are born with HIV. Duri Bascarin, NPR News, Washington.
0: I'm Lakshmi Singh, NPR News.
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10: From PRX, this is the Moth Radio Hour. I'm Jody Powell. Our next story was told in New York City, where WNYC is a media partner of the Moth. Here's Ron Hart, live at the Moth.
11: So I have a mixed marriage. My wife is a reader, and I am not. When we were expecting our first child, she tells me that if you read to children, they become readers, and that sets them up to succeed in life. And then she sent me in an article that she knew I wasn't going to read. But we both agreed that when our daughter, Anina, was born, that we definitely wanted her to be more like my wife than me. So we were going to read to her. And I got assigned the plum job of the pre-bed story time. Every night, we'd sit in a rocker in Anina's room. She'd be on my lap. I got a book. She has a sippy cup full of milk. When she was 18 months old, Anina fell in love with a book called 10 Minutes to Bedtime. Some fans, all right. It starts with a father shouting over his shoulder, 10 minutes to bedtime! As he's saying this, his daughter is opening the front door to the house, allowing in 10 hamsters from a traveling hamster circus. Why? Because all children's books are written by people tripping on ayahuasca or other heavy psychedelics. As the hamsters load in, the little girl does her level best to try to get through her nightly rituals before the deadline of bedtime. On every page of the book, her father is counting it down. 9 minutes to bedtime, 8 minutes to bedtime. But she gets roped in by these rascally hamsters. 4 minutes to bedtime. They draw her into their circus shenanigans. She loses track of time. Before you know it, her father shouts,

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1: It's 85 degrees at 4:44. This is All Things Considered. I'm Connor Worley with WHRO News. One Virginia Beach doctor living with Parkinson's disease wants hospitals to establish a universal protocol for handling Parkinson's patients. WHRO's health reporter Yi-Ching Wang has the story.
2: Howard Weinberg's day runs on a schedule. A retired doctor in Virginia Beach, Weinberg spent decades treating patients. His mother was diagnosed with Parkinson's in the early 90s. His sister was diagnosed with the disease 8 years ago. Then, after his wife died in 2024, Weinberg was diagnosed with Parkinson's himself. Weinberg says the biggest issue for Parkinson's patients is simple, yet hard to fix: getting their medication on time. He keeps his pill in a small container attached to his keychain, so he can carry it wherever he goes.
3: Now, I take my medicine every 6 hours, and I happen to take it at 1, 7, 1, and 7 every 6 hours.
2: But Weinberg says that schedule does not always fit into a hospital routine, where daytime medication rounds often happen every 4 hours. Most Parkinson's patients take their medication every 6 hours, like Weinberg. But others need it every 3 hours, or even more often.
3: And it should be within 15 minutes of when it's due. And if you don't, then you lose mobility, you get so many complications.
2: Those complications can include falls, swallowing problems, and urinary tract infections. Weinberg, now a volunteer ambassador for the National Parkinson's Foundation, is pushing hospitals to establish protocols for Parkinson's patients, including a safe way for some patients

0: patients to take their own medication on schedule.
1: I would love them to, or be in, or at least a partnership. So maybe the nurse knows they're in the room and in a place, and if it's 1 a.m. and the nurse hasn't come in to give you, you take the pills that are in the room. And then they see that you took them.
0: National data shows about 1.1 million Americans are living with Parkinson's disease. One in three patients is hospitalized each year, and one in six has avoidable complications during a hospital stay because they do not receive the right medication on time. Annie Brooks works for the Parkinson's Foundation. She says although federal rules allow hospitals to let some patients or caregivers administer their own medication, many hospitals still hesitate because of safety concerns.
2: It means you have to have some processes set, some expectations set, and so it's not something that a lot of hospitals do. But it is absolutely something that we hear from the Parkinson's community is a desired protocol and is something that we continue to encourage hospitals to consider and explore.
0: The foundation is working with about 50 health systems nationwide to try to improve care for patients living with Parkinson's. Virginia Commonwealth University is one of them. Leslie Cloud is the medical director of the Parkinson's Foundation Center of Excellence at VCU. She says getting Parkinson's medication on time is a major challenge for hospitals because medication delivery depends on staffing and nursing workflow. One fix could be to allow some patients to take their own medication if doctors believe they can do so safely.
3: Because our patients are really good about taking their medications on time because they know what happens when they don't. And so they're more likely to get the medicine in that plus or minus 15-minute window if they have control over it themselves.
0: VCU is working on changes to its electronic medical record system to flag Parkinson's patients and warn providers about drugs that can worsen symptoms. They are also aiming to get Parkinson's patients their medication within 30 minutes of when they need it. Cloud says they ultimately hope to get that window down to 15 minutes. For Weinberg, those steps are part of the larger goal, making Parkinson's care a standard part of hospital routines.
4: I'd like to see every hospital in the United States and the world put in a patient's protocol for Parkinson's.
0: He has been advocating the protocol with local healthcare systems, but he says he's gotten nowhere. Yi Qingwei, WHRO News.
5: 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I'm Connor Worley. Thanks for joining us this afternoon. Still ahead, NPR's Ilse Chang talks with the Israeli ambassador to the United Nations, Danny Danon, about Israel's evolving relationship with the U.S. amid the Iran war. Hear more from that conversation up ahead in 15 minutes.
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5: More hot and stormy weather on the way tonight. We're seeing a 90% chance of showers and thunderstorms, while the low will drop to around 71 degrees, and a 90% chance of showers tomorrow with the high near 79. Thursday night, more showers on the way with a low around 70.
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9: 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I'm Ilse Chang.
10: And I'm Scott Detrow. There is a new video game out called Unhinged. In this interactive horror experience, you play as a character named Ava, who wakes up to find the power's gone out in her building, she can't get out, and a serial killer may be in her apartment.
11: Oh, hey, while you're in there, grab my sweater.
12: And where?
11: Your room. I see you in there.
12: Claire, I'm not in my room.
10: Using your phone, you make your way through the darkness, answering calls and texts from friends and shining it like a flashlight on the screen. You're faced with choices that could change the narrative and the outcome. And what's especially interesting about this new game, and why we're talking about it, is that it's on Netflix. It is the latest example of what the streaming company refers to as interactive storytelling. But the world of video games is crowded, and the industry is experiencing real challenges. So what role can streamers like Netflix play in its future? Sean Krankel is the head of interactive storytelling at Netflix and joins us now. Welcome.
12: Thank you. Happy to be here.
10: Let's start with the game itself. Where did this idea come from for Unhinged?
12: Yeah, the game, I mean, we've actually been kicking around the general idea for this for a little over 2 years, but it originally started more with the kind of novel input of using a flashlight and wanting to tell a story that could do that. Because the game, ultimately, what it does is, you know, you use your phone, but it's not a phone game, right? You play it on your TV and your phone functions like a real phone would. And so when you turn on your flashlight on your phone, you peer into the darkness. When your phone rings, you're actually getting phone calls in it. And so that was sort of the impetus for it. And then we wrapped a lot of the story around the potential that could come from those mechanics.
10: When we first heard about this idea, I think a lot of our minds, and we're probably not alone, went back to a while back now, 2018, that interactive Black Mirror episode that Netflix did. How much has the platform's technology advanced between then and now for this type of stuff?
12: Yeah, I think, you know, so the studio that built this game is a studio called Night School that became a part of Netflix in 2021. And it's a studio that I founded and have, you know, continued to work very closely with. But we joined kind of right after Bandersnatch, which was the Black Mirror episode. And I think that the technology, the big thing that continues to get pushed forward is what we can do with cloud TV-based technology. So what happened in Bandersnatch was very much at a mechanical level, pretty rudimentary, but the storytelling was very advanced. But under the hood, it was sort of like binary choices on screen of what you were allowed to do to how to branch the story. The big breakthrough is really like using your phone as a controller and all the access that you have to new inputs with that, right? Because your phone has a microphone and it has a speaker and it has an accelerometer. That, I think, is really the big new potential for how can we do storytelling that on a per story basis can really change how you interact with it.
10: So there's the technical aspect of this and the gaming aspect of this. There's also the broader strategic aspect of this for Netflix. Why do this? I have Netflix and I watch it for one thing. I've got a Switch and I look to it for video games. Why try to blur that line and make Netflix a gaming platform?
12: Yeah, I think if we were to try to go toe-to-toe with the other, you know, the console manufacturers or PC gaming, it would probably be a mistake. I think that the bigger push here is to go, if folks are already on Netflix coming for TV shows, for film, for other types of entertainment, and if Netflix is an entertainment subscription, then why not provide other types of things that are sort of adjacent to those experiences? And so it's more like, how can we add interactivity to storytelling in a way that is approachable.
10: Shana, I'm curious, you're talking about accessibility. Like, are you trying to target people who aren't necessarily gamers as well?
12: Yeah, I think, you know, a big part of it is just expanding to people who don't know that they're gamers yet, right? Like, I think that everybody has some probable interactive experience that they'd want to try out, but they just don't really know it yet. You know, even just finding games in this day and age is very difficult. And so if somebody's on Netflix, we can serve them up, you know, an option that might make sense. I think it's more about just introducing people to experiences that they might like, as opposed to converting the elusive non-gamer into a gamer. I think a lot of folks probably are gamers and they don't even know it.
10: Is there a risk to doing this at an incredibly volatile moment in gaming? We saw the thousands of layoffs at Xbox just recently, for example. All sorts of studios are closing. It's a rough moment.
12: Yeah, I mean, it's a super rough moment for the industry, and it is definitely turbulent. I think that all of this is risky, including this title was very risky. I've been very happy, and I think the team has, with the sort of the response to the title so far. But I like those risks and leaning into it. I like us trying something new and hopefully injecting something new into the industry. And so I think it would almost be more risky to just try to maintain the status quo because, like you mentioned, it's a turbulent time in the industry right now.
10: That is Sean Krankel, the general manager of interactive storytelling at Netflix. Thank you so much.
12: Thank you.
13: If you are like most people, you probably will recognize these notes.
14: That's right, it's the Henry Mancini theme song from the Pink Panther movie. Klaus Johnson, the saxophonist who played the iconic riff, died last week, just shy of his 95th birthday.
13: Now, you may not have known his name, but you probably knew a lot more of his music than you realized.
15: You look at this guy's credits, and he played with everybody.
13: That's actor and comedian Michael McKean, who got to know Johnson later on in his career.
15: We realized this guy played the saxophone for all of our teen years. He was the guy we were hearing.
14: Working as a studio musician in Los Angeles, Johnson played woodwinds on hits by Frank Sinatra, B.B. King, Marvin Gaye, and the Beach Boys. He became known for a bold, swinging sound rooted in the music of his hometown of Donaldsonville, Louisiana, west of New Orleans.
16: My father played banjo in the early days and saxophone later. My mother, she was an entertainer, played piano, sang.
13: That's Johnson in a 1996 interview with the Phileas Jazz Archive at Hamilton College. He found his way to music at only 4 years old, singing harmonies with his siblings before picking up the saxophone. After serving in the Army, he moved to Los Angeles, where he became one of the busiest session musicians in the country.
17: Watching Planets play live was amazing because you always think of these guys as just studio players.
14: That's film producer Denny Tedesco. He directed a documentary about Johnson and his fellow LA studio musicians in 2008.
17: But I would go hear him in the jazz clubs, and he was such a great soloist. I mean, some of his albums that are unfortunately underrated because no one would hear these guys. You know, they had their own solo careers, but they were so busy in the studios, they were overlooked as jazz artists themselves.
14: Tedesco says Johnson's legacy lives on through the generations of musicians he inspired.
17: What's amazing now is players of today might not know they're being influenced by Plaz because the guys that Plaz influenced the next generation.
13: Plaz Johnson was 94 years old. He is survived by his 7 children, 8 grandchildren, and 12 great-grandchildren.

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1: This final note on the way out today, which I will preface by saying, did you see last night that an OpenAI agentic AI system hacked into a different company's systems all by itself? Everything's fine, right? Anyway, elsewhere in our robot overlord future, Google reported profits after the bell today, Alphabet technically, the first of the big publicly traded AI companies to do so. Of note, its capital expenditures, the vast bulk of which are on data center buildouts. And remember, this is a three-month number. CapEx was almost $45 billion. Definitely not a bubble. Definitely. Our media production team includes Brian Allison, John Foki, Montana Johnson, Drew Jostat, Gary O'Keefe, and Charlton Thorpe. Alex Simpson is the manager of media production. And I'm Kai Rizdahl. We will see you tomorrow, everybody. Oh, yeah, this is APM.
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8: Taking you to musical places you've never been before. This is Out of the Box. I'm Paul Shagrew. Think of me as your tour guide, taking you through all the great new rock, Americana, and blues releases. And we're going to start off tonight with a set of brand new songs, all in the Americana mode, and all done by Texas artists. One of them is by Jess Williamson. Her next album comes out in October, and I'll play you a song from that called Goodbye to All That. We'll hear from Rodney Crowell, the Americana pioneer who released a great album just last year, but he's just put out an album called Then Again that he recorded 20 years ago and then shelved for whatever reason. It's now coming out, and I'll play you a duet he does with his longtime co-star, Emmylou Harris. And we'll start off the show with Buddy Miller, who's getting ready to put out his first solo album in 15 years. Comes out in September. And the first song we're hearing from it is his version of an old Temptations song. Here's Don't Look Back from Buddy Miller, joined by Dan Penn on Out of the Box.

So we took one on the chin, fought a battle we couldn't win. Till it all comes round again, it's welcome to the great unknown. So we'll taste the bitter tears till the darkness disappears, while we're leaning on each other.

Great new music from Jess Williamson on Out of the Box. She's going to be releasing a new album called A Mile South of Heaven in October, and that's the first song we're hearing from it, called Goodbye to All That. And we heard a couple of other Texas artists before that. Rodney Crowell, famous for being from Houston, and that was a duet he did 20 years ago with Emmylou Harris called Go Light a Candle. It's just now being released for the first time on the archival album called Then Again. And I started off the show with a new one from Buddy Miller, who's going to be putting out his first solo album in 15 years in September. And that was a duet he does with Dan Penn, the great songwriter, on an old Temptations song called Don't Look Back. I'm Paul Shagrew. How about a little rock and roll now? Here is the new one from Cage the Elephant. Just came out last week. It's called Beaches in Tennessee on Out of the Box.

That's a new collaboration between Snow Patrol and Kylie Minogue. It's called These Alarms on Out of the Box. We also heard from the D.C.-based band called Oh He Dead. Their next album will be Vertigo, and that was More Than I Needed. And Cage the Elephant is getting ready to put out their first album since one that they released back in 2024, and that was a song that'll be on it called Beaches in Tennessee. I'm Paul Shagru. There's a new song from Eddie Ninevolt that has just come out. It comes from a collaboration he is doing with Dan Auerbach of the Black Keys, and they really go wild on the slide guitar on this song. It's called Blowing Up. Eddie Ninevolt on Out of the Box.

That's a new one from the Boston-based blues powerhouse Delta Generators on Out of the Box. Their new album is called On and On, and that was I Got You. We heard from the new Samantha Fish live album, Paper Doll Live, with the title cut to it. And Eddie Ninevolt started off that set. He's working with Dan Auerbach of the Black Keys as his producer for his next album, and that was the first song we're hearing from it, called Blowing Up. I'm Paul Shagrew, and here's a new one from Margaret Glaspie. Been following her since her 2016 debut album came out, and her next release will include this song. It's called That Rose on Out of the Box.

That's brand new from the band Wishy on Out of the Box. They made their debut a few years back and are getting ready to put out their sophomore album. That's a song that'll be on it called All the Rage. We heard Low Cut Connie from their new release, Living in the USA and Can't Be Wrong. And Margaret Glaspie did a provocative new song called That Rose to start off that set. That's a song that's going to be on her next album. I'm Paul Shagrew, and I'm going to play you a set of songs all by Hampton Roads bands right now. Some brand new stuff, starting off with Dual Gravitons. The band has released their new album, Betamax. And as the title of the album suggests, they are old school rock and roll. Here's Bad Time on Out of the Box.

There's a whole set of new songs, all from Hampton Roads rock and roll bands on Out of the Box. That was Futuros with Soaking Up a Summer Day, their latest song. We heard Kendall Street Company, the band that is based out of Charlottesville, but features a couple of Hampton Roads natives in the band. In fact, they named themselves after a street in Virginia Beach. And that was So Will the Robots Be, a song that'll be on their next sci-fi themed album. And Dual Gravitons have just released their new album Betamax, and I played you a song from that called Bad Time. 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And here's Killers frontman Brandon Flowers with a brand new solo song called Plans on Out of the Box.